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2: Good morning, we're the Historians. I'm Jay Sammons here with my longtime friend and Boston University colleague, Professor Brendan McConville.
3: Coming to you from the shadow of Bellevue Hill and the mystical banks of the electronic Charles.
2: Wonderful. It's a fine spring morning, Professor McConville. I'm going to have a, what are you having for breakfast? What's your spring breakfast going to be today?
3: I'm having a garlic bagel. My

0: My carb resolve has collapsed.
1: Oh, really?
0: Not collapsed, but I do, you know, I do put some fat on there by putting butter on, too much butter. I'm going to have 3 strips of bacon and some orange juice.
1: Good. You know, I saw a friend of ours at breakfast recently. Yeah, he will remain unnamed. We were fishing and we went to breakfast.
0: Is this an older fishing friend or younger? Or, you know,
1: well, I don't really have any. I don't have any younger.
0: Contemporary.
1: Yes, an older one.
0: An older one.
1: And we were eating breakfast at a Greasy Spoon diner in a small town, and which I love. And he was scraping butter off of his toast because he felt that they had put too much butter on the toast. I found this appalling. This was, I don't understand.
0: I know who this is.
1: Yes.
0: I salute your anti-dairy virtue.
1: No.
0: I just eat it. You're
1: exactly
0: fine.
1: I mean, what, too much butter? I don't even understand those words. So I think I will have some rye toast. Since you're having carbs, I'm going to have carbs too. Right. I'm going to have rye toast with too much butter on it. Well done home fries. Yeah. And I'll have 2 eggs over easy with sausage links to go with that. And a steaming cup of mediocre coffee.
0: Delicious. Delicious.
1: Did you ever notice that diner coffee is a thing? You don't drink coffee, so you wouldn't even know this, really.
0: No, though, but I do know that. There's a huge difference between diner coffee, Dunkin' Donuts coffee, and Starbucks coffee.
1: Right. Well, you know,
0: three different genres.
1: We've discussed my theory about this, I think, at some point. I don't know if we've done it on air before, that one of the ways I see modern culture collapsing, one of the many ways, is that everything is turned into one of two things, either a commodity or a fetish.
0: Yeah.
1: And coffee is the perfect example. You have commodity coffee that you get in a diner, and you have fetish coffee that you get at Starbucks, et cetera. Dunkin' Donuts has tried to split the difference, but you see that they are trending now towards fetishizing coffee because you can get macchiatos and cappuccinos and lattes and all that stuff there.
0: Fascinating.
1: Yeah,
0: fascinating. Thank you. You've missed your calling as a sociological evaluator.
1: I agree with you. I have. So. So we're going to wrap up our section on early Greece today, and we're going to get to the point where the Greeks come out of the Dark Age, and we're going to set up what we might think of as the Greek miracle for the explosion of Greek culture across the Aegean and the Mediterranean, in fact, which we'll pick up on the other side of our summer hiatus at some point. Because we're going to take our traditional summer hiatus. You always have a nice little speech you make about what historians do. Well, shall we save that for the end of the
0: show? Let's save that for the end of the
1: show,
0: yes.
1: All right. But we're going to get out of the Dark Age and look at the Greek world in the years around, say, 800 to 700 BC, when maybe 650. When the Dark Age was finally over. Were you depressed by the Greek Dark Age? Did you come through it okay yourself?
0: I found it a little dark, but, you know, there was a lot. Look, you don't know really what was happening other than that a few people tried to preserve writing, and there was, I'm sure, quite a bit of killing, raiding, burning, and looting and doing other bad things, you know?
1: Yep.
0: I mean,
1: yep.
0: Sort of not, yep. it was not nice.
1: It is funny to think about those Greeks on the island of Cyprus who managed to preserve writing even as they were cut off from the rest of the Greek world. And of course their writing system eventually came to nothing. I mean, it was a kind of dead end in terms of writing.
0: But other people must have seen them writing, and then that led to a revival of writing or a use of writing otherwhere, you know, in other places. I think it was because they were isolated on Cyprus and the location of Cyprus, right? That made it because there were people to write to in Egypt, right? There were people to write to somewhere.
1: Well,
0: in the Near East.
1: we don't know that they had any kind of communication by means of writing with those places, and they weren't using a system that the Egyptians or the Phoenicians would have understood. So they were using it locally, but it seems as if they were more or less cut off. I mean, that's one of the factors in this Dark Age world is that kind of communication between these other places is just not going on.
0: But in this period, the Phoenician alphabet had grown, and in other words, Phoenician writing had become...
1: Right. Phoenicians were writing and using that alphabet that the Greeks would adopt, and we talked about that in the last episode, this amazing technological advancement. But the form of writing that they were using on Cyprus just came to a dead end, which was a kind of combination of

0: Linear A and Linear B, the Mycenaean and Minoan scripts, and it just disappears.
1: Yeah, it's fascinating.
0: Now, it may have been killed off in competition with the Phoenician alphabet, right? That would kind of make sense, because the Phoenician alphabet is so much more, and the way the Greeks adapted it with vowels and consonants made it much more useful. So it's highly likely that Cypriot script just died because it was, you know, it couldn't compete. But the world that emerges in when we start to see things, when things begin to clarify around 750 BC or so, is so different from the world, the Mycenaean world that we talked about, you know, with these palaces and the Trojan War, and you know, and yet there are points of continuity. But one thing that continues is that when the Greeks emerge with writing again in around 750, they're worshiping the same gods. Okay. It's Zeus and Athena and Aphrodite and the same gods that we see mentioned in those Linear B scripts from 1300, 1250 BC. It's the same. There aren't as many female gods. The Zeus S has disappeared.
1: Why? Why?
0: We don't know. The Poseidon S, the female version of Poseidon, seems to has disappeared.
1: There must be some wild scholarly speculation on the meaning of that, right?
0: There is, and I'm not an anthropologist who's equipped to talk much about it. There are these competing theories about the origins of mother goddesses in the Greek world and the representations of female deities and what those representations were used for. But it's a fact, nonetheless, that there seems to be a slightly more male-centered religion when it emerges after the Dark Age. Now, the values that the Greeks are going to express for the rest of their history are also clearly there in this early period. You know, excellence, arete, or arete, the way classicists pronounce it. Arete is a word that means, it's often translated as virtue, but it really means excellence in the sense that, you know, whatever your task is, whatever what is a knife supposed to do? A knife is supposed to cut. So the arete of a knife, the excellence of a knife, is that it cuts well, right? A wheel is supposed to roll. The arete of a wheel is that it rolls well. You know, so what is the excellence of a human being? And this is a question that will dominate Greek thought for the rest of, until today. You know, what makes a human being excellent? And as soon as the Greeks emerge, as soon as Homer begins to be written down, the Homeric poems, 750 BC or so, we think they started to write down Homeric poetry. Arete is defined as two things. One, the ability to speak well, and the ability to fight. It's being a warrior and being a good spokesman, counselor, a wise advocate. It's amazing that speech plays this role in Greek culture from the very beginning that we can see it, but it does. Sometimes the culture that seems to be dominant in Greece is described as shame culture, which means, you know, you avoid disgrace and you avoid shame and you seek glory. Okay. Timi is the word in Greek, timi, which means, it means honor, but it means honor in its philosophical sense, but also honor in its concrete sense, like the stuff you get when you conquer another city. You know, the woman that
1: what's given to you as your role for your role in these.
0: That's right, and what you take,
1: right?
0: Yeah, and you demonstrate your excellence, your arete, by gaining timi, this honor. Okay, so the two things are related to each other. If you think about it, those ideas are not about inheritance. They're about demonstrated merit in the moment. And I think that really those ideas are more related to the Dark Age in Greece than they are to the earlier period. You know, those palaces from the period 1400 to 1200, whatever, those palaces were apparently ruled by kings, and those kings almost certainly passed their power on to their children, where their sons, where they were able to. But this idea of arete and timi is really about demonstrating excellence in the moment now. And I think this is one of the reasons that the Homeric heroes don't have long lineages. You know, we talked about this in an episode long ago when we talked about Homer. The Homeric heroes can't name their great, great, great, great grandfathers who did X, Y, or Z. That sometimes they can say my father did X, and in very rare occasions, grandfather. But usually the line goes no further back than the father, and oftentimes it doesn't go back at all. Like, these are self-made heroes, okay, who are demonstrating. And that to me bespeaks the world, like this world of rating that we looked at, you know, in the previous episodes. You know, these are guys going out.
1: A heroic standard. You're measured by this, your standard in action.
0: Right. Can you give victory in battle and convince other men to follow you? And those are the things you have to be able to do.
1: Well, given the nature of the world they were living in, it would seem to me that why that's important is pretty clear.
0: Yeah, exactly so. And that idea is going to continue throughout Greek culture, the need to demonstrate your merit in the present. But what's going to develop, of course, is also this idea of inherited excellence, right? So these are really competing ideas that are going to continue to float around in the Greek world.
1: Don't you think that idea of inherited excellence comes with a more stable territoriality? In other words, your agricultural, you know, it becomes an agricultural district, it becomes a town, and you need to defend that area, and that is very closely tied to the idea of hereditary authority.
0: Well, think about it too. Land is that thing which you can pass down, right? So the land may be at the very core of it. I hate to sound like a Marxist, but it's the truth.
1: Go ahead, jump off the deep end.
0: Yeah, really. There's no doubt there's a material factor here. But when we start to look at so that's really a Homeric view of the world. But when we look at the poetry of Hesiod, which is being written down about the same time, and now we're talking about, you know, 700, 650 BC or so. You know, Hesiod wrote two poems that we have, the Works and Days and the Theogony. The Theogony is about the origins of the gods and their relationships to one another, et cetera. The Works and Days is a more interesting poem, I think, for these purposes, because what Hesiod shows is that although the Greeks are worshiping the same gods, they're beginning to think of them somewhat differently. In the Iliad, the Greek gods are not interested in anything like justice. Right, Zeus is not a god of justice in the Iliad. He's just a god who favors one side over the other, and the other gods are the same. They choose a side and they fight for that side. There's no interest. There's no moral question. No question of justice. But in Hesiod, which in the Works and Days, which is a poem really about farming and how to run your estate,
1: Hesiod. I read at Reed College in 1980.
0: That's great. Before you had an estate.
1: Right. Before I had an estate. Right.
0: But in Hesiod, we see a new idea, and that is that Zeus has a daughter, and that daughter is Dike, or Dike, justice. And justice is somehow associated with the god Zeus. And Hesiod says, Zeus is watching, and I think he will punish you if you act in unjust ways. He's not sure about it. He hopes that Zeus is going to do this. But we see that the idea of the gods playing some kind of role as an arbiter of justice, as arbiters of justice, is emerging. And that's a new thing on the Greek horizon.
1: Again, that speaks to territoriality, because you must maintain justice within in the community, in the group. Yep. We're coming up on our first break. We'll be right back. We're the historians.
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2: All right, we're back. We're the Historians. We're talking about Greece emerging from the Dark Age. It's about 750, 700 BC. You just mentioned, Brendan, that this concern for justice must at least partly reflect the fact that we're living in a settled fashion now. Hesiod is talking about farming, so that's speaking to the same. You know, we're not talking about raiding. We're not running off and raiding some other state. We're actually settled down. Hesiod talks about what kind of ox you need to have, what kind of servants you need to have. You know, how do you ship your goods somewhere else? How do you take care of them? This is a settled life we're looking at, and the concern for justice is absolutely central to that poem.
3: It bespeaks landed property and the efforts to control landed property and bounded property in an agricultural community. I mean.
2: Yep. Sometimes people really try to treat Hesiod as a kind of a peasant, you know, as if he's the voice, but he's not. I mean, he has a boat. He's interested in profiting. He's not a subsistence farmer, you know. He's arguing with his brother. The whole poem is written to his brother, and he says, "Brother, you're worthless. You stole from me. Blah blah blah. You know, you took part of my inheritance, etc." I mean, there's things to fight over here, and it's basically about land. So we're seeing a cultural difference here now that is evincing a new kind of lifestyle. And there's some other cultural differences that maybe we can talk about in this segment, things that are emerging in this period and things that people associate with Greekness. Okay. So when you talk to people about Greekness, one of the things they'll often bring up to you is good music, is the Olympic Games. Right, Olympic Games. This is like when, what happened? They brought the Olympic Games back in 1896, and they took them. They had the Olympic Games in Athens, and we got the Olympics restarted. But of course, they go back. The Greeks believe to 776 BC. That's the traditional starting date for the Olympic Games. And I'm sure our listeners know what the Olympic Games were, but you know, just in case they don't, every 4 years in the middle of the summer, they would declare a truce. So there's not supposed to be any fighting now during the Olympic Games truce. Of course, there was sometimes. And people, city-states, would send their athletes to Olympia, which is in western Peloponnese in southern Greece, and they would compete there in, running, chariot races, wrestling, boxing, you know, javelin throwing. The kind of things you associate with the Olympic
3: Games, right?
2: Right, exactly. Hockey, of course, hockey was big. No, kidding. this led to some interesting moments. Like I think we mentioned before, a Macedonian king showed up and wanted to compete, and the Greeks had to decide, well, do we think these Macedonians are Greeks or not?
3: And they ultimately let them compete.
2: Yes, they
3: recall.
2: Did. They decided, yes, you are Greek. You're weird Greek, but yes, you are Greek.
3: Right.
2: Your king, we don't really get that, apart from the Spartans. But, you know, the Olympic Games led to some really interesting moments in Greek history. For example, the Spartans once were accused of having violated the Olympic truce because they had the truce had been declared at some other city, but it hadn't been declared at Sparta yet. So because they sent, you know, messengers around to declare, okay, it's time for the Olympic truce. Well, it hadn't been declared at Sparta yet. And the Spartans went and attacked another city. Well, the people who ran the Olympic Games then disbarred the Spartans from participating in the Olympic Games because they said, you violated the Olympic truce. And the Spartans said, no, we didn't. It hadn't been declared at Sparta when we attacked the other city. And they said, well, it doesn't matter whether it had been declared at Sparta or not. It had been declared elsewhere. And the Spartans' response to that was, then why did you send a herald to declare it at Sparta? Which they did, which is a brilliant kind of argument here.
3: When did, just to fulfill my curiosity, when did Sparta become historically visible, and when did it take on the reputation of being Sparta?
2: Yeah. Well, the answer to that is it's historically visible from the moment we know of Greece, that even in the Mycenaean period, you can see from Homer's poetry that Sparta is already immensely important. Okay, it's a secondary city to Mycenae and Argos. It's not as important. Menelaus is the king of Sparta, the brother of Agamemnon, the king of Mycenae. Right. So Mycenae is already an important place in the Bronze Age. And as soon as we can see the Greek world operating again, Sparta is important. There's not a time that we can where we can see where the Spartans are playing or like a third tier power or a second tier power or whatever.
3: And were they at that time dominant over the Helots, training militarily in the way that we consider them, you know, to have done in the classical period, living in that? Is that how we see them?
2: Okay, so you're pushing us forward into an episode we'll have to come back to in the fall on archaic Sparta, but I'll just spoil it a little bit and say we know a fair amount about the period where Sparta helotized the other Greeks in Messenia, which is the western part of southern Peloponnese. And that was from about 730 or 40 BC to about 630 or 40 BC. So it's just in this period when Sparta seems to start militarily dominating the southern part. So that's beginning now. They had apparently already helotized, turned into serfs, the other Greeks in the area around Sparta. Okay, but they crossed a big mountain range and they start to do that in southwestern Peloponnese. So that the fact that they could do that tells us that Sparta is already a powerful state.
3: Right. And just for our listeners, the Helot is not a slave. It's like a feudal serf.
2: Exactly. Attached to the land. Attached to the land. Really, if you want to think of ownership, owned by the state, but really, you know, a serf is a better way to think of the Helots. Yeah. So Sparta doesn't have a period of not being known or powerful or important in the early Greek world, whereas Athens very much does. So, you know, Greeks from all over the Greek world could participate in these Olympic Games, but really it was the southern Greeks and the Greeks from the west, like Sicily, Sicilian Greeks, Greeks who had colonized Sicily that also seemed to have participated more than the very most northern Greeks. And these Olympic Games were so popular that they spun off other games. You know, eventually there'll be games at the Isthmus, the Isthmian Games around Corinth, Nemea, Nemean Games. There were games at Delphi. And so, you know, there's a proliferation of these games. But the Olympic Games are the ones that are always the most important and the most prestigious. Another cultural thing that united the Greeks in this period was Delphi itself, right? There were lots of oracles in the Greek world, places where you could go and consult a priest or priestess who might be able to tell you something about what the gods think about X or Y. You know, like a government agency. But Delphi was far and away the most important of the Greek oracles. And we don't really know how it was established. But from a very early period, from this period, from the 8th century, it seems Greeks were already going there and trying to consult Apollo. Apollo was associated with this mountaintop shrine in Delphi. It's an amazing place. It's someplace I really encourage people to go because you have to go up this windy, windy road to get up there. And when you get up there, it's a spooky place. I mean, you can see why the Greeks thought, this is the kind of place that the gods would hang out, you know, where Apollo would come down. So you would go up there, make an incredibly difficult trip to get up to this place. And then you have to go through this purification ritual. You have to pay a fee. And then you go in and ask your question of the god. And there would be a priestess there, the Pythia, Pythian Apollo. Pytho is a place. Pythian Apollo and would speak to you through the priestess. And the priestess would mumble something that nobody could understand. But the priests would then take down what she said. But it would always be in poetry. So you would get handed to you your official response of Apollo, you know, in the form of a nice little bit of poetry.
3: This sounds like a machine that used to be on the boardwalk in Seaside Heights when I was a teenager.
2: Put a nickel in, and
3: your everything comes popping out. Yes. Yeah,
2: is this a Tom Hanks movie? Is this the movie Big? Isn't this?
3: Right.
2: And he married a Greek American, so there's the connection. No. Yeah, and so states could send ambassadors to request to make a question of Apollo. The Spartans actually had the closest connections with Delphi and sent the Spartans had official state ministers that they sent up there to ask questions of Delphi. Or you could go as you know, just as an individual, like Socrates' buddy, who went up there and asked, "Is any man wiser than Socrates?" And got the answer, "No man is wiser than Socrates." Of course, this is one of the famous oracles. But if you think about it, one of the things that happened at Delphi is that city-states would send ambassadors up there to ask about colonies, founding colonies. Should we send a colony to Egypt? You know, would the Black Sea be a good place to found a colony?
3: This, of course, is something we had talked about off the air before the episode, after the last episode, about the explosion of Greek colonies in the Eastern and then Central and finally Western Mediterranean and then into the Black Sea region.
2: Yep.
3: Did they try to establish colonies in North Africa and in Egypt as well?
2: Yes, yes. At least one in, there was one on the Nile and one on the Western, in what's Cyrene, ancient right. Cyrene, Cyrenaica. So not so many in North Africa, but they did.
3: This explosion of colonies suggests, again, settled agricultural life, higher caloric intake, population rise.
2: Right.
3: You're going to calf people off.
2: Yeah, and you're right. And sometimes the oracle at Delphi would tell a state to found a colony. They didn't get asked a question. You know, that city-state would send an ambassador up there about something else, and the response they would get was X, and also you should found a colony. and you're right, there has to be excess population to do this, right? Because where else are the people? If you're worried about defending your own city-state, you're not going to send out a bunch of your guys, you know, your army, and tell them to go somewhere else and found another place. You got to have excess population.
3: Yeah.
2: Go ahead.
3: I do think that I just want to clarify for our listeners, their idea of what a colony was isn't like, say, 19th century imperialism. It's a very different notion of colony, which is that the colonies were sent out as autonomous communities, but with a close cultural tie to their mother city.
2: Absolutely right. Absolutely right. They treated the city that sent out the colony was called the mother city, the metropolis. Okay, that's what mother city. And they maintained a cultural relationship with the mother city, sometimes really close, sometimes fairly hostile. Like Corinth had some colonies that didn't see eye to eye. Corcyra and Corinth didn't get along, the daughter city. But yeah, they adopted the same religious structure, the same political structure, the same tribal structure. They essentially made a kind of mirror image where they
3: same
2: could.
3: Gods,
2: same,
3: you know,
2: gods,
3: favor,
2: exactly.
3: The same, favor the same gods. And
2: yep. Yeah, exactly. And they sent those, and these, now a lot of the stories we have about the founding of colonies sound like it was a fairly peaceful process, but I suggest that that's, as we have said, one of the laws of the historians is when you have to choose between war and not war as an explanation, or violence and not,
3: yeah, right,
2: it's war.
3: It's violence and not violence. Choose violence.
2: Yeah. Right. So, you know, if you think about it, how do you choose who's going to get sent out on this colony? You know, it's not as if you could go on Google and search the place you were going and find out where the coffee shops were and get a nice Airbnb that you can stay when you get there. You know, it's not going to be like that. You're going to show up at a place where there are almost certainly going to be other people.
3: And you're going to have to fight.
2: And you're going to have to take their land, okay? They're not just going to say, oh, you're Greeks. It's 750 BC. It's time for the colony. Okay, let's move inland. Give it to everybody. Come on, the Greeks are here.
3: They're not always so pleasant about it, right?
2: Not going to. So there's probably was violence in the home city to determine who's going to have to leave and who's going to have to stay. And then there's definitely going to be violence when you get to wherever you're going to take over this land.
3: Right.
2: And this process went all over the Mediterranean. It started in the area closest to Greece, as you said, and then, you know, in northern Greece where they founded a lot of colonies, in the Black Sea where they founded a lot of colonies, in Italy, southern Italy, Sicily, southern France, Spain.
3: Sardinia.
2: Yeah, Sardinia. Right. So there are Greek colonies all over the ancient Mediterranean.
3: Did they establish colonies outside the pillars? Outside the
2: one, one at least, yes, outside the.
3: Where was that?
2: On the, I guess it would be Portugal today. The just outside. If I'm remembering this correctly, there's a Greek colony that's just outside the pillars to the north of the Pillars of Heracles.
3: One thing I would share, which is, you know, just an aside in this, is that actually I'll save that aside for our after our second break. We'll be right back with the historians.
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2: All right, we're back. We're the historians. We're talking about Greek colonization, coming out of the Dark Age. But before we get back to that story, we have to welcome back our historical sponsor, the Island of Elba, a retirement community. Now, Brendan, you know, neither of us are as young as we used to be.
3: Speak for yourself. Speak for yourself. I retain my youthful vitality.
2: That's true. You do. That's true. But have you given any thought to retirement, nevertheless?
3: Over the last couple of weeks, I have.
2: Yeah, so have I. Well, this week it's great that we have, because we're really happy to have back this historical sponsor, which just may help us make these difficult choices about where to spend our golden years. I mean, the Island of Elba, a community for active seniors, founded in 1814 at the request, not to say insistence, of at least three European great powers. The Island of Elba retirement community began as a very special home for a single, hardly aging retiree. Do you know who that might have been, Professor McConville?
3: I believe he was a Corsican.
2: He was L'Empereur Napoleon Bonaparte. Now, the restless emperor only spent 300 days on the island, but he was later to recall that they were, quote, the most perfect 300 days of my brilliant, if abortive, career. Napoleon found the Mediterranean climate superb, très magnifique, and the varied topography gave him ample opportunity for exploration, if not conquest. Bonaparte was particularly fond of the apiaries that cover the island, and the longtime fan of beekeeping is supposed to have said, quote, Elba produces the sweetest honey east of Corsica. True, the first great retiree on Elba eventually and somewhat hurriedly left the island, which he found lacked opportunities for displaying his political and military acumen. But once he had retired again to the island of St. Helena, he frequently remarked, quote, only a moron would leave Elba. Quel dommage. Now, for more information on the Island of Elba, which I'm happy to say now boasts a McDonald's that opens at 5 a.m. every day, where you and I will be, Brendan, very soon, as the senior men that we are, earlier there, right, reading the Financial Times.
3: Right. And discussing Star Trek. That shows you how we've grown, right?
2: Yeah, that's right. So for more information, visit nobourbons.com, like the Bourbon Monarchs, nobourbons.com, or email the community at fwellington@gmail.com. Again, the email address is fwellington@gmail.com.
3: The Island of Elba. You'll be imprisoned here forever.
2: fwellington@gmail.com. I love that address. I really do. All right. So where were we? We were founding colonies all over the Mediterranean, talking about the fact that it was probably somewhat there was violence involved. Let's be clear, and that it might not have been such a happy occasion for those who saw a Greek ship pulling into their harbor around 700 BC.
3: I think that's a fair assumption. Yes, I do. They weren't coming for the weekend.
2: Yeah, and if it was, and if it was 5 or 6 or 8 or 10 ships, it's really a problem. And I, you know, it's funny, the Greek history textbooks treat this event like it was just a kind of a big vacation party. You know, the Greeks were floating around the Mediterranean and founding happy little colonies. But I don't think they were all so happy for the people who were already already there.
3: As I said during the break, I think that when you look at it, you can see, you know, obviously they're invading these places. People are unhappy. They're probably fighting off other Greeks, too, who show up in the same area, who decide they want to colonize that area. I'm sure that happened. I had asked, and we had talked a little bit about, you know, did they move into the central and western Mediterranean with some knowledge of what the Phoenicians had found there?
2: Yeah. Well, you know, the traditional date of the founding of Carthage in North Africa by the Phoenicians is 814 BC, which is interesting because it predates the earliest Greek colonies by about 50 or 60 years, which seemed to date from about 750. And the Greeks themselves apparently believed this. So it's interesting that they apparently thought the Phoenicians had been colonizing for longer than they had. And they certainly avoided the areas where the Phoenicians were already powerful: western North Africa, western Sicily, parts of Spain. Those places are going to be dominated by the Phoenicians, whereas the Greeks are going to colonize, for example, eastern Sicily. And Sicily is going to be the real prize that the Greeks and the Phoenicians are going to fight over for the next.
3: Because it's so fertile, right? Because it's so fertile.
2: And it's a nice place. It's centrally located. You know, it's location, location, location.
3: Yeah, but if you read about the topography of Sicily, because of all the volcanic activity, the soil is really rich, and I think you get a strong set of harvests there. But one question I did want to ask you is this, is that, so they knew, and we had discussed whether they had established a colony outside the gates, outside the pillars, and you had said, yeah, there were at least one, and the Phoenicians, of course, had gone outside the pillars. But right. I was reading an account a number of years ago, but not too many years ago, about 7 years ago, of the Canary Islands.
2: Mm.
3: And when the Romans exiled, you know, the people of the Canary Islands are related to the people of North or Northwest Africa, who the Romans exiled on the Canary Islands after a rebellion of some kind. And when the Romans went out there, they saw ruins, which they described as temples, you know, to someone's gods, you know, that in other words, there had been some kind of settlement, you know, significant settlement there, which I assume had to be either Greek or Phoenician. Have you ever read anything about that?
2: You're telling me a story that I've never heard before. Amazingly enough, I don't know this story.
3: There were ruins out there of some kind.
2: That's amazing. I would love to know the source of this. It sounds like the kind of thing Pliny the Elder would have written about. If I had to guess, I'm going to guess the source of that is Pliny the Elder, who wrote things about, you know, elephants that could scratch their own names into the dirt, and you know, it was kind of stuff he was interested in. But I'll have to circle back to you on that one, Professor.
3: How far east was the farthest east colony in the easternmost portion of the Black Sea region?
2: Easternmost portion of the Black Sea.
3: I see.
2: Yep. So they covered the whole Mediterranean, basically, right, and the Black Sea. Now, this takes us back to the subject I wanted to wrap up my part of the show today on the political and social organization of these colonies. They apparently were founded as city-states, as polis, okay? And usually Greek historians teach that the polis developed in this period, you know, the 8th century BC, the Greeks come out of the Dark Age and they begin developing this system, the polis. And I don't find that credible at all, for one reason, because they're already founding colonies in this form, you know, around 750. That tells me the form pre-exists. And I suggested in the previous episode that the polis structure, which is about socially, it's about organization into tribes, and tribes are used to worship and they're also used to fight. And it's also about the leadership structure of these people. We're going to elect leaders. You know, there'll be families that have a certain amount of power, aristocratic families, but the idea of an assembly of warriors, okay, and the organization of people into tribes. These ideas, I think, are ideas that predate this period by a significant time. And I suggested in the previous episode that they are a way of organizing a people in motion. How do we move to a new spot? So we had Greeks moving in the years in the Dark Age, you know, 1100, 1900 BC. Greeks are moving to the islands. They're moving to Asia Minor, you know. And I think when they started moving into these colonies, they organized themselves in the same way. And the polis is a artifact of these Greek movements, and not some new settlement form that was developed in, you know, 750 BC or so. That's just my hypothesis, though. All right. Of course, the city-state itself, the polis form of government is going to be, and the polis is more than a form of government. It's a way to organize ourselves for our family life, our religious life. is going to be, you know, one of the most remarkable developments in the Greek world, because self-government was just not something that was practiced in the ancient Mediterranean. No, you look around and you're not going to find too many assemblies which are voting on doing X or Y. You know, are we going to fight this war? Are we going to send out this colony? But already in Homer, you know, you can see that the voice of the people is playing a role in those debates between those kings in early in the Iliad. You know, the men are being called to assembly and they're listening to speakers. And they're crying out in favor of one view or another. You have a kind of nascent polis there. And Homer's poetry is clearly being influenced by, you know, what he saw around him. But the exactly how the polis originated is a question we can't answer. And it may have been influenced from other cultures. But we can't trace them. You know, there's some idea that the Phoenician city-states bore some similarities. They have a senate, for example, an assembly of older advisors.
3: But the idea of polis does suggest a broad distribution of landed property. In other words, that's one of the things it definitely suggests. And it suggests the interdependence that comes with that. In other words, which comes to be known in the Western tradition as classical humanist civic notion of civic virtue. In other words, we've all got to stand together and fight for the common good if we're threatened, because there's no way to keep our system and our culture together if we do not.
2: And I think bringing fighting into it, Brendan, the military aspect of it is really important, because, you know, once you're fighting in mass infantry groups, numbers play a very important role in whether you can win or not. It's not always the decisive role, but it's a very important role, how you're armed, how you're organized. You know, even tactics and strategy play a role, but numbers perhaps play the greatest role. So you need the largest infantry possible. And to be an infantryman in the Greek world at this time, you had to have some money. Of course, there wasn't money. You had to have wealth. You had to be able to afford a shield, a spear, a helmet, a breastplate. Right? These are not inexpensive items, and the state is not going to provide them for you. You're going to have to provide them for yourself. So you need substantial middle class, essentially the emergence of a middle class that can afford these things. And they're farmers.
3: Thus the willingness and the ability to bear arms becomes central to your identity, social, political, cultural identity, because it's clear in these polices that only people who bear arms and are involved in this stuff are making any decisions at all.
2: Absolutely true.
3: Despite whatever claims scholars may make, as you know, I've read a lot of Greek history, but nothing in Greek itself. I don't read ancient Greek, so just in English. But you can see that some people make claims otherwise, but it's clear from the nature of those towns that is not viable. You have to be an armed citizen.
2: Yeah, and the Greeks were very, very slow to give up that idea. And in Athens, where they did enfranchise people who didn't have property earlier than probably any other Greek city-state, they still did it at a time where those propertyless Athenians were rowing in the fleet, right? They were still serving. You know, so there was a way you could justify this still with
3: the kind of service to the state.
2: Yeah. So I think that's crucial. Now, you know, Victor Davis Hanson wrote an absolutely great book on this subject called The Other Greeks.
3: Yeah, superb piece of scholarship.
2: It's one of the few books that in the last 30 years, I think, in Greek history, that really is an epochal work. And because what he argued was that not only did these farmers revolutionize, you know, the fighting, but they created an ideology, just what you were describing. And this idea of the middle and the mean, right, playing an important role, that's an idea that emerges with this system of organizing ourselves for fighting and for worship. And it hadn't existed anywhere in the Near Eastern world. That's the point. You know, there weren't independent farmers running their own show in the Near East, in Mesopotamia, in Egypt. Those were things where land was controlled from the top.
3: Right. Okay. Empires. They're empires.
2: Empires and kingdoms not controlled by individual freeholders.
3: Right. Those two world-changing factors, the independent freeholder and the polis structure, emerge in the period and go on to define many norms of what comes to be called Western culture. We are up on our final break. We'll be right back. We're the historians.
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2: All right, we're back with the historians. 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Although we may not be answering our emails very much over the next couple of months because we'll be taking our summer hiatus.
3: Our famed summer hiatus, right, when we go do historical things, researching, exactly, writing, teaching abroad in an extremely pleasant Mediterranean climate, visiting in an extremely pleasant Mediterranean climate of great historical and cultural significance. We do those things because we're scholars, and that's what scholars do in the summertime. So we're up on our scholarly break. As all of you know, we always come to this every year. We take a break, sometimes for a month, sometimes for 2 months, depending on what's going on and where we are. But before we leave, we will have one more rendition of our continuing feature, This Week in Historical News.
2: This Week in Historical News. And do not worry, listener, we will come back to pick up the story of Greece in the fall. You will hear more.
3: There will be more.
2: It's a 2,500-year anniversary of the end of the Persian Wars, and we will be marking that on the historians this fall.
3: By inviting the warring parties. We want to begin with obituaries. Joseph Almodóvar, last living known member of the international brigades that fought in the Spanish Civil War, has died. So the Spanish Civil War is effectively passing out of living memory as a lived experience, at least for participants. Children would remember it, you know, but they would be people in their 90s. It's passing out of living memory. He was of actually Spanish origins, but was family was living in France, and he joined as a young boy. He fought in Spain, and he was, like many of them, a person of the left. The international brigades are much romanticized by the American left, so to speak, the old American left, much romanticized them. But I do think it's worth noting the passing of this person because, in other words, lived combat experience has now passed out of living memory of the Spanish Civil War. Paulo Mendes de Rocha has died. For those of you who don't know who he was one of the modernist architects who defined Brazil in the 1960s, Brazilian architecture, which becomes enormously influential, just as there's a Brazilian jazz scene and just as there's, it all bespeaks Brazil's engagement with modernism and architecture.
2: Brazil was a happening place in the 60s.
3: Yeah, it was a very happening place. He was one of the last great designers of these sort of ultra-modern modernists. He leaned towards brutalism and was really a kind of, he did, as many of them did, He leaned sort of towards brutalism, sharp angles, a lot of concrete. And but his passing, because particularly architecture in Brasilia, the capital, the interior capital of Brazil, and in Rio, really does mark a period of Brazilian architecture that sort of should not be in ignored. It's a very, very important moment in modernist architecture. Eric Carle has died, the author of The Very Hungry Caterpillar. Those of you who have children know that the caterpillar has remained hungry for many years. I also read his other classic to my son, Brown Bear, Brown Bear, What Do You See? And Do You Want to Be My Friend?
2: I think I know Do You Want to Be My Friend.
3: Yeah, Do You Want to Be My Friend? Gavin McLeod, I guess that's how you
2: Gavin
3: pronounce
2: McLeod
3: it.
2: From Love Boat and the Mary Tyler Moore Show?
3: Has passed away at age 90.
2: The Mary Tyler Moore Show is one of the great shows of all time.
3: He was hysterical. Wow.
2: He
3: in that.
2: Was hilarious.
3: Hilarious. As was the only two survivors of the leading cast, Ed Asner and Betty White, who I think has got to be 100 years old, Betty White. She was old, at the, you know, older woman at that time.
2: Yeah.
3: As Suzanne the Homemaker, she was absolutely hilarious. Yeah. But the thing about Gavin McLeod is that he had that successful series, then The Love Boat, where he was the captain, defining the 1970s, really does define the 1970s. Yeah. And really fabulous, interesting figure in that regard, cultural figure.
2: Wow.
3: Finally, in regard to obituaries, a man named Yuan Long Ping has died, which I knew quite a bit about him, but most people probably in our audience have not heard of him. He was a developer of hybrid strains of rice in China at the time of the Cultural Revolution and saved the lives of tens of millions of people by improving rice yields in China. If you ask Chinese people from that period, many people in East Asia will know his name and his ability to do that. He never joined the party, but he was in, you know, they accepted him. But I guess he could see, like, hey, your policies are going to kill millions of people here. Why don't we, you know, see if we can do something to change that? And develop these hybrid strains of rice, which became, some of them are salt resistant. Some of them are, you know, different types of rice and saved the lives of tens of millions of people. Without a doubt, in my opinion, Yuan Long Ping. And I think some of our people of Chinese heritage, you know, from China will recognize him. Will recognize that. I want to draw people's attention to a piece from the Boston Globe, which I'm really starting to dislike you, Boston Globe, which isn't good if you're you, from May 26th, about the restoration of the statue of the 54th Regiment Memorial up on Beacon Hill, which, of course, is a memorial to an all-African-American regiment that fought in the Civil War in South Carolina and was heavily trying to capture Fort Wagner, was heavily, you know, shot up.
2: Yeah.
3: Took horrendous losses. Their officers were white. They would not allow them to have African-American officers, but the men were African-American. The memorial there is being reopened. The piece in the Globe describes, you know, the cleaning, which I think, but it's my understanding, and I may be, and I'm not saying this as a fact, but I ask our listeners to go look. I believe that this memorial was defaced during the rioting in the last year and a half.
2: I think we reported on that, actually.
3: And it is absolutely tragic. These people, including their commander, Robert Gould Shaw, gave their life trying to end slavery. They gave these both white and black men, you know, African-American men, gave their lives to, you know, end slavery. Why would anyone want to, not respect them? I also say we are as up on the 100-year anniversary of the Tulsa race, racial attacks that led to the burning of large portion of the town, the deaths of several hundred African-American people, one of the most horrendous race, you know, conflicts
2: incidents.
3: Or race riots, however we describe that, or massacres in 20th century U.S. history. And of course, many people are marking this, but I did not want to let it go without passing it. It was just horrific incident that led to, as I said, hundreds of deaths and the destruction of people's homes and businesses. And it's just a tragic event. There, of course, is far better coverage than we can provide today because of our time constraints. But that there was a terrible massacre. There have been a number of pieces, and this issue keeps arising. And I really encourage people to take a look at it is, the threat to the dollar's hegemony is the global reserve currency, which has existed since the end of World War II. We're now at 75 years of it. The truth is that it's not under heavy attack yet, but that attack is coming. And I think it's imminent in some form or another. Some people are trying to use cryptocurrencies. I think that's more or less falling apart. But others will find, in other words, other powers want the dollar displaced. They realize how much power that gives the United States. And well, how
2: as
3: much
2: I said before, the chief force trying to undermine the dollar is the United States government.
3: By the printing of money.
2: Yeah.
3: And it's clear that no one is they may be discussing it, but they're not discussing it with the American people. That there's a danger to our long-term prosperity if we just keep printing money that goes beyond inflation. That if people lose confidence in what we're doing in our monetary policy, the dollar will lose its role, hegemony in global trade, and this will impact how much it costs for us to borrow money. All kinds of different issues are tied up with that.
2: Yep.
3: There are a number of things going on in Eastern Africa, in the Horn of Africa, and I think that the major pieces that I'm reading, two things are going on, is that a number of powers are working together out of fear of what's going on the, I believe it's the Blue Nile in Ethiopia over the damming of the Nile. Mm-hmm. That has caused a diplomatic crisis. The diplomats of East Africa are burning it up, basically going from one country to another, trying to, you know, work this out. I also think that now questions are being raised about how long can the Ethiopian economy, which, as I've talked about in earlier episodes, is a dry

0: importance of East Africa, Ethiopia, these other countries in East Africa, more Americans need to tune into that. It is very important, and it's a demographically explosive area. The population there is growing rapidly, unlike in other parts of the world where it's in decline. So we have to pay more attention and learn more there. The Horn of Africa continues to be a huge issue. This will sound like a broken record thing. East Asian demographics, piece from the...
1: I knew that was coming.
0: From Bloomberg, South Korea crosses a population Rubicon and warning to the world. In other words, they're in the death spiral. The South Korean population is dropping faster. They're in a death spiral, as is the population of Japan. One of the things that we discussed this week off the air was, in Japan now there are 8 million empty houses in the countryside, 8.5 million.
1: Some of them can buy a house for like $500.
0: $500. Some of them are beautiful too. I mean, of course, the construction is like much lighter in Japan, but there are a number of different issues. China has now gone to every couple can have three children, from the one child policy to we want you to have three kids.
1: The idea that you can actually inspire people to have children by issuing an order like this or
0: an edict, right?
1: Hilarious. So.
0: It just isn't there. But we're just going to take a few minutes. It's been a long year. I think everyone has suffered a lot because of the epidemic. And I don't say that sort of melodramatically, but I think people have really, you know, being closed in, people being ill, people dying, people being on their own and starting to lose it, starting to freak out a little bit. There's no, they have. Is that true or not true? It's been horrible. I mean, people got crazy. I think that those things, we really do want to not go off the air for this academic year without noting that and realizing that, hey, better things are ahead. We've got to just, you know, stay positive, work at the things we do. We have tons of problems in our society, tons of problems in American Academy, tons of problems out there. And the best thing we can do is confront them rationally.
1: One of the things about history that makes it so wonderful is that you can always look back and find out somebody had it worse.
0: Yeah. Like the Greeks and the other powers in the Eastern Mediterranean during the Dark Period. Yep. They had it far worse. Yep. So that's what history tells us. It gives us the comfort of that. And it gives us the comfort of resilience, the value of resilience, and the value of understanding what we believe in and restating it in a way that's appropriate to our time. That is crucially important. People keep saying, what's the value of history? I think that's part of the value of history. It's not a number value. It's a value about what makes us a culture or a society. That said, though, with 1 minute to go, I do want to call your attention to a piece about a new book by a woman named Ruth Skuhr, who teaches at Cambridge, on Napoleon, the horticultural strategist, and about Napoleon's garden obsessions on Elba and St.
1: Wow,
0: Paul.
1: I did not know you were going to bring this up today.
0: I know, but I usually go to Robin Lane Fox, and I did want to, so I sort of wanted, was going to read a passage from his new book, but then I thought, well, okay, that'll be too decontextualized, because we always like to talk about gardening, but Napoleon wanted to establish French garden hegemony across Europe and the world, and the British resistance preserve the strength of the British garden as the model for the world. On that life-affirming note, we will be back soon from our hiatus. We are thinking of you all. We're the historians.
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0: This is the James Golden Show with James Golden, a.k.a. Bose Nerdly.
1: So first of all, Department of Homeland Security, we've identified 250,000 non-citizens registered to vote in just four states. Mind you, we have 46 other states. In just four states, we've identified 250,000 non-citizens registered to vote in California and Pennsylvania, New Jersey, and Nevada. We also worked with proactive states to identify 28,000 non-citizens on their voter rolls, plus 400,000 individuals that are still registered to vote that are deceased. Now, these 23 states, they proactively worked with us on the SAVE program. That's Georgia, Ohio, Tennessee, Texas, North Carolina, Idaho, Alabama, Missouri, Louisiana, Kansas, Arkansas, Wyoming, Montana, Iowa, Florida, South Dakota, Indiana, Arizona, South Carolina, Utah, Nebraska, Michigan, and my great home state of Oklahoma.
2: Welcome, my friends, to the Saturday edition of The Extravaganza. The Saturday morning extravaganza, your Saturday morning vibe. Right here, if you want to be part of the program this morning, 800-848-9222 is the number. 800-848-9222 is how you reach us. We have so much to discuss today. I'm looking forward to catching up with Princess Diana for the first time this week. And see what beautiful, wonderful analysis she has for us. The president's election speech is one of the things that I'm going to talk about today. I want to know if Princess is going to weigh in on that, too, because that's the Republicans are. We'll get to that. Also this week, Lindsey Graham passed. Any comments on that? Some people on the left, of course, acting out and being mean things. His sister, as many of you know, has been appointed to fill out the remainder of his term. He was up for re-election. That term ends in January of next year. In addition to that, we still have conflicts going on with Iran. Seven straight nights of the U.S. military, and some of the video from that has not been seen widely, but it is amazing what the United States military is doing in Iran. So a brief story that indicated that President Trump has said that the Iranians have called him looking to talk again. But, of course, talk. And it doesn't matter how much they say, they always apparently go back on their word. Other things are happening. World Cup finishes up this weekend. MetLife Stadium in New York, Jersey area. It's in New Jersey in the swamps over there. And air quality is an issue because of the over 140 fires that are burning in Canada. And by the way, there are some wildfires in the upper part of the United States as well, contributing to a blanket of smoke that has affected several states. Far out is Ohio, New York, some of the other states in the Northeast are experiencing air quality issues. Legionnaires' disease makes a comeback in New York. One person has perished from it, and it is on the Upper East Side, the cluster of it, which is extremely concerning for people that live there, primarily water cooler, water towers, where the infectious bacteria is coming from. So there's a lot, and a lot more that I haven't even got to in this brief description of what could be on the plate for today. Again, the number is 800-848-9222. Let's begin, ladies and gentlemen, with some of the stories that are published this morning. In The Hill, you will find a story Sean Spicer, White House, former White House press secretary for Donald Trump in the first administration, has acknowledged negative reactions from some in the Republican Party to President Trump's Thursday night speech about election security, and said Trump should have presented more of a path forward. I saw a lot of negative comments from the MAGA faithful saying, what else can we be doing? What else are we doing? He said on News Nation. And I just want to make it clear, I'm not being critical of Sean Spicer for reporting this, but what I am going to be critical of is the Republican Party. Here's another one, and that headline, Trump's election claims land with a whimper among Republicans. Here's a quote from that story. If it were meant to influence people like me, it didn't get me there. That's from Senator Lisa Murkowski, an Alaska Republican who has publicly opposed the measure. Now, just for S and giggles, many of you know that, there's a story that I haven't even talked about in Alaska, but I've seen it. The Democrats have put up a candidate, no political background, but he has the same name as Republican. So to confuse voters, one court ruled you can't do that, but of course, yes, you can. This is the kind of trickery that Democrats have been using on, not this particular brand of tactic, but overall the kind of trickery that Democrats have been using to gain unfair advantage in elections for ages. And this is happening in Alaska, yet Lisa Murkowski sees no need to make elections safer. She doesn't support the SAVE Act. And so people are blaming Trump on this speech when, to me, it is misguided. The focus should be on Republicans who refuse to acknowledge what is actually happening with our elections. Wall Street Journal, the SAVE America Act backfire. And it goes on. Washington Post. Critical. All of the mainstream press critical. I'm not going to detail all of it because I want to get to the point. The Democrat Party has been stacking elections, American elections, in their favor for decades, unchallenged by Republicans. It has taken one president, Donald Trump, to actually confront the Democrats on multiple fronts. And instead of the Republican Party coalescing around this and understanding the threat, what we get are people like Murkowski, like Tom Tillis. What we get are the mainstream press, even those that are supposedly objective. I mean, you can forget about those like ABC Television Network, and NBC Television Network, who didn't even bother to air a speech that the president announced was going to happen on public airwaves. The airwaves of NBC Television Network and ABC Television Network do not belong to those networks. They belong to the American people. Unlike CNN, which is a cable outlet and doesn't fall under the same FCC structure. But for Republicans to not understand what it has taken place is and be full

finally been addressed by Donald Trump. Republicans should be backing it full-throated. The voter rolls. There have been no there is no requirement for audit of the voter rolls in the in law, even though federal elections and the states have power over elections according to the Constitution. But there's no check and balances from the federal government. Congress could rectify that. They haven't. So you have voter rolls that have been questionable for decades. We've all known the jokes about dead people voting. It's happened since the 1960s in Chicago, Cook County. That's what got John Kennedy in office. We know that. Then you have the schemes that Democrats have come up with, like ranked choice voting, jungle primaries, and everything that gives Democrat Party the advantage. Then you have the big motor voter scam, which anybody can just walk in. In some cases, you don't have to be a citizen to get a driver's license, but then they go with you and voters again. No, with voting registration. Same-day registration and voting with the assurance that somehow that it's going to be vetted. Scam. So such a potential for scammery. Then you have ballot harvesting, which is an open scam that the Democrats use. You have these endless election cycles where you have a month instead of an election day, and they're not settled until after the election, so people get a chance to see how many votes are needed. You have the judicial review that comes, and when you have elected Democrats serving with judicial review, you get things like in Pennsylvania and New Jersey and Washington State, where Democrat judges openly act as activists for their party and ignore, in the case of Pennsylvania, what the legislature has written as elected law, and they did the same in New Jersey. Real ID, supposedly, is a scam, which is supposed to be used. Real ID is not real ID, because it doesn't even indicate whether a person's a citizen or not. This is a problem that even transcends elections. And then you have this issue of birthright citizenship, which is an interesting way long-term adversaries of the United States can harm the electoral process of the United States with a concerted plan. And don't tell me that China hasn't been doing it as a strategy, long-term strategy, or by happenstance. Still, what China has done and what we see being done, by the way, with Latin American birthright citizenship, also means elections implications. Those are just a few. Anyway, we've got to take a quick break here. James Golden, Snerly with you here. It is Saturday Morning Extravaganza. Your calls are welcomed. 800-848-9222 is how you reach us. Tomorrow is the anniversary of New York State declaring a statewide day for Billy Joel, Billy Joel Day. This took place after, in 2018, after Billy Joel became the first artist in history to appear at New York's Madison Square Garden over 100 times. A residency at Madison Square Garden. He started it in 2014. It was so successful for Billy Joel. James Golden, Saturday Morning Extravaganza, 800-848-9222 is how you reach us. Keep it right here.

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1: James Golden Show, four words that mean business, with James Golden, a.k.a. Bo Snerdly.
9: Joining us now to discuss this and more, the veteran Democratic strategist James Carville. James, thanks so much for joining us. How would you advise members of your Democratic Party to handle President Trump's speech last night and rebut the work of his administration as we get into the full swing of the midterm election season, the midterm elections coming up in November?
10: I would advise them to attack CNN, attack ABC, attack NBC, attack MS Now, because they didn't air the speech. And I think the President of the United States acting loonier than a toon is newsworthy. I don't think we should have hidden that from the American people. I think there should have been blanket coverage of it. He's literally off his rocker. And there's no other way to describe this.
9: So you think we should have given him more publicity? Is that what you're saying?
10: Absolutely saying that. I'm absolutely saying that. I think the decision not to air that speech by CNN and other networks is not being what's really newsworthy. And that this guy's, he's gone. He was advised by his own staff in a story that I read up. It was in Daily Beast and Politico that don't be crazy. When you got to advise the president of the United States not to be crazy. Of course, he didn't take that advice, for sure. But this is very newsworthy, I think. I do think, Wolf. And I think the more people see this, the more they'll understand that. And I really do. I believe that.
9: Interesting analysis. We did air a lot of the newsy excerpts from the speech, and then we had full analysis and fact-checking going on. Let me play.
11: James, what do you do? Attack CNN. That's what they need to do. Walked right into that one, did you, Wolf? James Golden, Sterling with you here. It is the birthday today of Glenn Hughes from the Village People. Heavenly birthday for him. He passed away in 2001. But one of the original Village People. Born in 1950. James Golan, Snerdly with you here Saturday morning extravaganza.

0: The greatest lines ever from Serpent Head. Of course, his analysis that Trump is off his rocker is just typical, but I think it was even interesting that you should have aired the speech. Now, in just a few minutes, the census thing I've discussed many times. I'm not going to go through all of that to say, look, this is just a fact of life. The number of congressional districts depends on the population. Democrats have added 11 million people just in the Biden administration here illegally, on top of 20 million that are here. So we have 30 million people in the country illegally that are contributing to the number of seats that Democrats have. Elections have consequences. That's unfair to the American citizen. It suppresses their vote. You have redistricting. Democrats have had the edge in redistricting for decades. Donald Trump's first president to actually go after what the Democrats have done, period. These voter rolls, that is a whole issue that we could spend ages with. You heard Mark Wayne Mullen, the number of dead people still on the roll. It is just unconscionable what is happening with that. So what you have, ladies and gentlemen, is just a system that has been corrupt for years. And what we have is one president that has decided to stand up. It is disgraceful that the Republican Party as a whole has not gone full-throated on fixing what we all know is a corrupt election system. They have left Donald Trump out to dry. And now some of them are actually complaining the speech didn't deliver enough. They haven't delivered at all. James Golden Snurdly here. Keep it right here.
1: And
0: Saturday
1: now,
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1: Unpacking travel. Here's Yana Derulis.
2: Part of Virginia's historic triangle alongside Williamsburg, Jamestown was the first permanent English settlement in 1607. And Yorktown was the site of the last major battle of the Revolution in 1781. You can trace the full arc of American history in a single day. Colonial Williamsburg turns 100 in 2026 with special programming including declaration readings and sessions with costumed interpreters playing Thomas Jefferson.
1: Celebrating 250 years of America, highlighting moments in history. Here's Jake Novak.
3: April 28, 1905. Pennsylvania grants a charter to the Hershey Trust Company. You know all about the chocolate empire, but the trust is also an investment giant with current assets totaling almost $20 billion. But here's the best part. Hershey's is controlled by the Milton Hershey School. The school's control of the company has kept Hershey's from being swallowed up by mergers for years. And Hershey's remains an entirely American company and an American.
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0: The James Golden Show. It's politics, but theater of the mind with James Golden, a.k.a. Bose Nerdly.
1: A customer, this is a real thing, a customer at the Olive Garden was setting a question to Olive Garden management asking if they, if they're all you can eat summer pass could be shared with their family members. And the Olive Garden corporate replied, and they said, no, your card has a barcode that you, that relates solely to you, and you must present a photo ID with your all-you-can-eat pasta pass in order to access all-you-can-eat pasta. So we've reached the point as a society where access to fettuccine at Olive Garden is vastly more secure than deciding who is commander-in-chief of the country.
2: Pretty amazing. That was Stephen Miller. James Golden here. It's a Saturday morning extravaganza. Your Saturday morning vibe. We have people on the phones who want to get to some phone calls. And I want to hold on to some of this election news, the election stuff. We have people on the phones who want to talk about it. I want to get to it. There are some other things I would like to get to today. We have one very, very long cut that I'm just looking for the right place to put it because it runs almost 8 minutes. That's almost unprecedented for a cut that we play, but it is so worth it. This week, Todd Blanche, a confirmation hearings as the new attorney general got underway. It was acrimonious, to say the least, with certain Democrats. He handled himself extremely well. But there was one point in this that has not received a lot of attention. The Democrats brought on a witness to testify against the confirmation of Todd Blanche. That witness name is Elizabeth Oyer. She was Joe Biden's, well, she was a DOJ lawyer under Joe Biden, but she's the one that handled pardons. And Josh Hawley went after her in a way that I have rarely heard Republicans really zero in on an issue. In fact, I'm looking at the clock. Those of you on hold, please be patient. I'm going to grab some calls. But I'm going to get this now because I don't think we're going to have another chance to do it. We'll play as much of it as possible. Hopefully, maybe even we'll get to the whole thing. Anyway, cut number 7, Josh Hawley with a witness, Democrat witness, Elizabeth Oyer, at the confirmation hearings of Todd Blanche for Attorney General.
3: Right. Ms. Oyer, if I could just turn to you. You were President Biden's pardon attorney, is that correct?
4: I was the Justice Department's pardon attorney.
3: You recommended, you made clemency recommendations to the White House whether or not to pardon inmates, is that correct?
4: My job was to make clemency recommendations.
3: And in that capacity, you recommended that the President of the United States, Joe Biden, grant clemency to all 40 federal death row inmates, all of them, clear them out, correct?
4: Sir, as I told Chairman Grassley, I'm not free to discuss the recommendation.
2: Hello, Mr. Screener.
3: I mean, we have your memo. Your memo of November 4th, 2024 says, and I quote, disparity and undue severity of sentence, which are present in many, if not all, of these cases, have been recognized as grounds for clemency. And you went on to recommend in that memo and a series of other memos that are now recorded and public record, that the President of the United States grant clemency to murderers, rapists, and the most horrible offenders, all of them, clear death row completely out. I'm amazed you've been called here today. I'm absolutely amazed by it. But let's just talk about the people who you recommended. You talk about honoring victims. The people who you recommended get clemency and live at the expense and sufferance of taxpayers for the rest of their lives. Let's start with Dylann Roof. Dylann was a neo-Nazi who murdered 9 African-American worshipers at a Bible study in Charleston, South Carolina, 2015. Do you remember this case?
4: I do remember it very well.
3: I would hope you did. Here's his victims. You want to look at them? There they are. 9 of them at a Bible study in a church, killed in cold blood. The DOJ knew from day one that he had decided, I'm going to quote from the prosecutors, decided to attack African Americans because of their race. He further decided to attack African American worshipers in a black church in order to make his attack more notorious. More notorious. And yet you recommended that he be granted clemency, live at the expense of taxpayers for the rest of his life, substitute your judgment for that of the American judicial system. Do you stand by that recommendation today?
4: Sir, I'm not going to comment on the recommendations that I made, but I can tell you that Mr. Roof is going to die in prison as...
3: He's going to live in prison for a very long time because of you, because of your recommendations. And here's what you said in your memo of October 30th, 2024. You said that actually Roof is not a compelling candidate for clemency, but you recommended it anyway. Why? Because he suffered from anxiety, you said. Right? He suffered from anxiety. Did it ever occur to you that maybe... the family of his victims might suffer a little bit of anxiety because he marched into their church and murdered them in cold blood because he was an incredible racist and he wanted to get on TV?
4: Sir.
3: Do you regret it?
4: I'm not going to comment on the record.
3: Do you regret it?
4: That I made to the
3: president. Let's talk about Robert Bowers, a man who regularly spewed such vile hatred of Jews. It's unlike anything I've ever seen. He barged into a Pittsburgh synagogue in 2018 and he shot everybody he could find, killing 11 innocent people who were there to worship. A federal jury in Pittsburgh unanimously recommended the death sentence after finding him guilty on 63 counts. Here they are. They're his victims. Take a good look. You recommended clemency for this person who went in and killed these people just because they're Jews. The other guy killed people just because they're black. This guy killed people just because they're Jews. A jury recommended that he be sentenced to death, and you substituted your judgment for theirs, and now he's going to live. Are you proud of that?
4: Sir, what I am proud of is the fact that I took my job as pardon attorney extremely seriously.
3: Apparently not seriously enough. You certainly didn't take the victims seriously. Then there's Jorge Avila Torres, who wasn't just a murderer. He was a serial killer and a rapist.
4: Sir, you're
3: here
4: not...
3: is who he assaulted and killed. He sexually assaulted and killed 8-year-old Laura Hobbs.
2: Unbelievable.
3: And 9-year-old Crystal Tobias in a Chicago suburb in 2005. And then 4 years after that, he committed another murder. He slaughtered a fellow service member, Navy Petty Officer Amanda Snell, in 2009 while she was in her barracks. That's what he did. And you recommended clemency for this individual, and now he'll live his life at the expense of taxpayers because you substituted your judgment for that of the American judicial system, jury, judges, the whole lot, and yet you're here to tell us that you're somehow a victim? I don't think so, Ms. Oyer. I think your judgment is astoundingly terrible. I'm amazed that this side of the aisle has called you, and I just ask my friends on this side of the aisle, do you agree with this? Is this what you want? Do you want these people to be pardoned and live at the expense of taxpayers for their whole lives? Do you want to excuse the murders of African-American churchgoers?
2: Now listen
3: to
2: how he ends up.
3: Do you want to excuse the murders of Jews in their synagogues? Do you want to excuse the murders of these children? Because that's what she did, and now she's online hawking products to try to make money off of it. I see you've got your own website where you put your face on baseball caps and mugs, thelawyeroyer.com. You're trying to make money on this?
4: Sir,
3: this is unbelievable, Ms. Oyer, and yet you say you're a victim? These are the victims. And you helped victimize them. And what you're doing is wrong. I hope every member on this side of the aisle will repudiate what you have done and what you stand for. Thank you, Mr. Chairman.
4: Sir, I assume that your questions directed at me were rhetorical and that you're giving...
3: They're not
4: speech.
3: Rhetorical at all. I asked you to respond and you said you wouldn't. So what I did is I read to you what you have said. I quoted verbatim. And I'm happy to keep doing it. In fact, I'd ask now, Mr. Chairman, that this report, Restoring and Strengthening the Federal Death Penalty Report, be entered into the record. It contains information regarding Ms. Oyer, her recommendations...
2: All right, that's enough. That's enough. She had a little brief retort there, but now we're... Folks... This is what happened during the Joe Biden administration. I thought it was worth it to hear that. You hear Dylann Roof, and remember the story. You hear the story of the murderer of not just black people, of Jews, of children, rapes of children, murders of children, the most heinous crimes imaginable. And this woman And by the way, she was quite sanctimonious with her appearance, in my opinion. Sanctimoniously sitting throughout this whole thing, as if looking down on it. How dare you question me? This woman was Joe Biden's pardon attorney at the DOJ. And what she want, clear out death row. Give them all a pass. And when she's called to account for it, she sits there with a smug, sanctimonious look. This is who the Democrats were. We have people on the phones. We want to talk about other things. By the way, I heard from Adam twice this week. Adam sent me an email about how happy he was the day that Jean Carroll, whatever her name is, got the $5 million. That was, he thought it was simply glorious. In the lawsuit with Trump, Jean, whatever her name is. Adam was ecstatic over that. So maybe we'll hear from Adam today. He sends me emails during the week. I love them. And he sends me links. Anyway, let's find out what people want to speak about on the telephones. We're going to begin with our friend in Yonkers, New York, Teddy, who is calling. Good morning, Teddy. How are you?
5: Good morning, James. James, I've already said to other people, Dominic, I've given up on the Democratic Party because of what happened with the Democratic Socialists. But they're disgusting. Unless they change, hopefully that the candidate in Michigan against Al Saeed, she's winning from what I read in the paper yesterday. Okay, and let's hope that comes to fruition. Okay. Mm-hmm. Now, on the other hand, I have withdrawn from the Democratic Party. That does not mean I want to make it perfectly clear that I support everything that Donald Trump is doing. I do support his going into Iran. But I wish and a lot of people would have stopped already with the damn elections. There was no outright fraud in the election in 20. It's called.
2: How do you know? No, Teddy, seriously.
5: You got to let me finish.
2: Name's James. We don't all sound alike or look alike. I'm James. Teddy, I just want to ask you one question, though, because we're having a conversation. How do you know there wasn't fraud?
5: Oh, James, here we go again with you.
2: No, I'm asking a simple question. I don't even talk about fraud in the 2020 election that much. I'm just asking you how you know.
5: The attorney general in Georgia, who's a Republican, when they went through it, he said...
2: That's how you know. Because you believe the attorney general in Georgia, there was no fraud in Georgia. That doesn't say the rest of the election. Let me ask you a question. Teddy, you know history. I know history. Let's go way back even further than that. In the 1960 elections, when John Kennedy was elected, it has now been well documented by history that there was fraud in Illinois, in Cook County, Illinois. Do you dispute that? I'm just asking.
5: I don't recall hearing about that, James. The first time
2: you don't.
5: No, I haven't.
2: Okay, well, I'm just going to ask you to look into it. That's all. And let me just say to you, things have gotten worse with the voter rolls since then. That's all I'm going to say. Look, I'm not trying to convince you. Teddy, you're doing a great job by yourself. You've quit the Democrats. I don't want to argue with you and get you all upset. I think you're doing a great job on your own. You're coming to it on your own, and I congratulate you. I'm just going to say this to you. You have to examine very closely how it is that we come. And this is for me, too. Why do I think what I think? And one of the things when it comes to elections, what are we told and who is telling us? Who is telling us that everything is cool? Who's telling us nothing to see here? who's emphasizing nothing to see here, and then weigh that against the facts. And the facts are that voter rolls are not clean. The facts are they're not audited. The facts are we have 30 million people in the country that impact elections that are here illegally. Those are facts. You can't argue with that if you do the research. We have facts on what these same-day registration and ballot harvesting and all these schemes are. That's all. I'm not trying to get into a whole picking anything about voting machines and this and that. That's a whole other thing. I just want you to look at the facts. That's all. Is anything wrong with that, Teddy?
5: A fact is a fact. Let me just make a statement without you interrupting me. It's called, when Trump wins the election, when Republicans win, no one complains about fraud. But it's called heads, Republicans win, tails, Democrats lose. That's what it's called. And I'm not defending the Democrats. I left them. Okay?
2: Okay.
5: But you can't have it both ways.
2: All right, Teddy, let me just say this. I let you say, and because we got to go to a break, but let me just say this. Your criticism that you just said is actually wrong. When Trump won, Democrats said he was an illegal president. You had John Lewis that said he was illegitimate. Hillary Clinton, involved in the Russia hoax, said he was illegitimate. You have other people that dispute the election. Here's what happens. When Democrats complain that there's fraud, the news media doesn't care, and they don't report it as being something wrong. That's what really happens. Both sides have said that the elections were fraudulent. Those are the facts. I got to go to a break, Teddy. I love you, and thank you, Teddy. And you're coming along, Teddy. I'm so proud of you. Teddy has left the Democrat Party, ladies and gentlemen. Progress is being made. 1975 was the year. This weekend, it was actually the yesterday's date and today. Bob Marley and the Wailers were at the Lyceum Theater in London. The show was recorded, and this song is from one of those dates at the Lyceum Theater, this version of No Woman, No Cry, the live version, which has become an iconic rendition of Bob Marley's, one of Bob Marley's most famous and treasured works. And the Wailers, of course. The I Trees in the background. I Trees. James Golden's nearly 800-848-9222. Good friends we have. Good friends we've lost along the way. But we're still here with you, my friends.
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0: The James Golden Show. It's politics, but theater of the mind with James Golden, a.k.a. Bose Nerdly.
1: The year was 1992. On this day in 1992, there was a big wedding in New Jersey. Whitney Houston tied the knot with Bobby Brown. The wedding gown alone was 40 G's. A lot of people came to the event. Stevie was there, Gloria Estefan, Natalie Cole was still on the scene, Patti LaBelle, Freddie Jackson. Wow, I haven't heard that name in a while. Yeah, 2006, by then it was done. After all the headlines and all the other stuff. But anyway, at least happiness was there for a minute. Back in, or so, in 1992. Let's head back to the telephone. Ooh, I'm looking at the clock. May not be fair. Let's start anyway with Robert. I may have to hold you over. Time is running short. How are you? What's on your mind this morning, Robert?
2: Well, James, what's on my mind is that the difference between the Republican leadership and the Democrat leadership, if a Lisa Murkowski type was a Democrat, they would take her in the office and say, look, Murkowski, you're either going to vote the way we tell you to, or we're going to take you off the committees you're on. We're going to see that you don't get any funding from the national organization, and we're going to primary you. So, I mean, you wonder why every Democrat votes in lockstep. It's because they don't want to lose their positions. But the Republicans, pusillanimity is a word. Pusillanimous is a word we know.
1: Let me just say this. If she were in the House, that might be true. They don't pressure, neither party does not pressure senators like that because they can't. Senators have more power. I'll explain that, but thank you for the call. I appreciate it, and I understand your point, Robert. James Golden, Snurley here. Our number uno is headed for the can. Our number duo is coming up. So in our duo, we will take more telephone calls, so you can reach us at 800-848-9222. In our number trio, Princess Diana and I are going to have a discussion. Oh, I cannot wait. And once again, I want to congratulate Teddy. Teddy has moved out from the Democrat Party. I did not hear him say, I'm a Republican. He's not. But he's gone from the Democrats. Progress is being made. Stay right here. Our number duo coming up on this Saturday morning extravaganza. Whatever you do, don't you dare.
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18: 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To those who have been members in good standing, we are so grateful. 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

0: This is the James Golden Show with James Golden, a.k.a. 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
1: Welcome, my friends. Our number duo is now underway here at our Saturday morning extravaganza. If you want to be part of the program today, 800-848-9222 is how you reach us. 800-848-9222. Later on in the program, Princess Diana and I are going to catch up with each other. Phone lines are full right now, but just hang in there. This hour, I want to begin with a series of audio bites. We're going to grab some calls as quickly as we can, but I want to get some of these things we have in today and not leave them on, as they say, in the wood, the cutting room floor. So we are going to begin with 17, Rod, and I'll explain some of these cuts as we go along. Cut 17, please.
2: Hope that this shares with people who are incarcerated here on Rikers that they too are a part of New York City. The World Cup has been a magical moment for the entire city. These are New Yorkers, and they will be New Yorkers when they get out of Rikers. They're New Yorkers today, and I wanted to make sure that we can celebrate this moment together.
1: That, of course, Mayor Mondami from New York. Mayor Mondami sitting in Rikers Island watching the World Cup with convicts. Or those that are accused of crimes. He wants them to know that they are New Yorkers, too. There were news reports that one of the people he was sitting with committed a heinous, heinous crime that did not matter to me. And I can't verify that. I saw reports of it on social media, so I won't go into too many details. But this is how the mayor of New York wanted to spend his World Cup time. Of course, tomorrow is the World Cup. It worked out exactly as I hoped it would as it became apparent that the United States was out of it. We have Spain, the colonial power, the colonists that enslaved so many people. Spain, where if you look in history, the Inquisition, the Spanish Inquisition, oh my goodness. And you look further in history, you have the European power, Spain, the colonizers, playing against the colonized. You have Argentina, whose people were oppressed under Spanish rule. People that were living in harmony with nature, the indigenous people of Argentina, crushed under the boot of the Spanish conquistadors. And now, all of these centuries later, the conquered people, the Argentinians, have the chance to defeat their oppressors in the World Cup tomorrow. So, and Donald Trump will be there. And that, my friends, is classic. They're already complaining about Trump and FIFA. Okay, but now let's go to next soundbite, cut 42. Ladies and gentlemen,
3: I guess the question I would ask is, did that make us any safer? Did that make the children that are left behind any more stable? Did it improve the idea that we can't all be judged by our worst day? And I want to be very clear, these are horrific crimes.
1: That is Tim Walz, ladies and gentlemen, who thankfully is going to be out of politics, at least for the time being soon, defending his pardon of a child rapist. A man from Thailand who raped a child repeatedly for years, said it was no big deal, part of the culture, raping young children, part of the culture where he came from. Tim Walz, the Supreme Court Democrat justice out there in Minnesota, and the Attorney General, Keith Ellison, pardoned this guy to try to keep him from being deported. He was deported. Marco Rubio revoked his citizenship, deported him, and Tim Walz still moaning about the fact that they did it. Does it make this place safer to get rid of the child rapist? The answer, Tim, is yes. It does. Let's move on. Ladies and gentlemen, Cut 13, the wife of Gavin the Great, was on PMS Now. Here she is.
4: But is it true that this investigation started during the Biden administration?
5: I don't know the details. I do know that Trump was coming after my husband when Biden was running for the presidency, and I thought it was ironic. This is a fishing expedition, and I think what you're saying is that it's just been going on for a long time. My husband is Trump's most outspoken critic,
1: That's the Miss Bright. That's the First Lady of Californicate, Jennifer Sip, who is accused, by the way, they're investigating the money, how the money flows, millions of dollars flowing through her. And so now, and yes, it started under Biden. And she doesn't know that. She claims not to. Is it true that this investigation started under Joe Biden? I don't know. But Trump, I don't know. Trump did it. The Republicans. Is it true the investigation started under Joe Biden? I don't know. Jennifer Siebel Newsom. By the way, there's a story about her husband. Let me just do the story now before I get back to this, because I can't do it otherwise, since we are in Newsom land right now. Here's a story today in the San Francisco Gate this morning. California, done with idle threats. After years of serious warning, Governor Gavin Newsom filed a lawsuit against five cities in Californicate on Thursday for not supplying housing plans that comply with California's housing laws. So what the hell does this mean? Let me give you the long and short of it. Five cities, including Half Moon Bay in California, have been sued for failing to take action to build houses, the city, to build houses for elderly farm workers. Now, translate that. What does that mean? Elderly farm workers? It means elderly, well. And in March of this year, the California warned the town and 14 other communities that they were at risk of getting sued for not meeting the needs of their residents. Not meeting the needs of their residents. You go throughout LA, you see homeless people galore on the street. Newsom hasn't sued LA for not meeting the needs of their residents. If that's going to be the standard for suing a city, you have not met the needs of your residents. If that's the standard for a lawsuit, then let's extrapolate on that. The citizens should be suing California for not meeting the needs of their residents by allowing criminals to roam the streets, by allowing the homeless to roam the streets, for the illegal alien invasion, which has hampered their life, for the gas prices that they continue to get played with. Anyway, and the city's protesting and said, look, we've been trying to come up with a plan, blah, blah, blah. But Newsom is suing, and he picked out Half Moon Bay. Now, when I read Half Moon Bay, I was like, wait a minute. I know that city, Half Moon Bay. Rush talked about Half Moon Bay years ago. Yes, indeed, he did. And I went back and found out. I remembered. My memory was correct. In late October 1994, Rush did a segment on the radio and TV about

0: everybody. Rush talked about it, called it the dumbing down of America, and it went viral. Back in those days, we didn't use the word viral, but it went viral. All of a sudden, the Los Angeles Times, the New York Times covered the story, and the school district started getting so many calls from all over the world, they started calling the place, instead of Half Moon, they call it Half Baked California. They dropped the elimination of homework as a ban. They dropped it. They said, forget it. That was the power of Rush. It was an obscure story. He talked about it on his radio show, TV show, and the national media picked it up. People from all over the world reacted to it and shut it down. Pretty amazing. James Golden, Snurly with you here, Saturday morning extravaganza. Oh, yes, pick up the pieces. The Scottish have a little bit of music here for us. Scottish band, of course, average white band. 800-848-9222 is how you reach us. If you want to be part of our Saturday morning extravaganza. Birthday today for Alan Gorey, who's kicking it on the bass here with the Average White Band. Back in 1975, this was at number one. Here in the United States, went to number six across the pond. Did better in the States than it did in the UK. James Golden, Snurly with you here, 800-848-9222. Don't go away.
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2: At the moment, there's no official release date for Rihanna's ninth studio album, affectionately being referred to as R9. But Rihanna has confirmed she's working on something. When's it out? When it's ready. And she won't give a timeline. In February, she posted a video of herself in the studio and told Entertainment Tonight,
3: they were like, we're never getting an album yet. I'm here.
1: 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This is the update on real estate with Suzanne Miller of the Miller Report.
4: Who's ever heard of a REIT? 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Equity Residential and Avalon Bay Communities have just merged to form the single largest REIT in the country. Never been against the United States. 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
2: As we continue here on the Saturday Morning Extravaganza, your calls are coming up. Let's quickly hit another audio bite for you, ladies and gentlemen. 26, the Chancellor of UC San Francisco, Sam Hogwood, testifying under oath in Congress this week.
3: Of course, the vast majority of pregnancies are in women, and I have absolutely no problem with using the word pregnant women. I use it myself.
4: Has a non-biological woman ever had a baby?
3: A transgender person can.
4: That's not a biological woman. Has a non-biological woman ever had a baby?
3: Let me reiterate.
4: No, it's ridiculous.
2: It's ridiculous is right. Right. A non-biological woman cannot have a baby, but this is the chancellor of the school saying that he, most of the time, the vast majority of people are women, are biological women. California. Let's continue with California. Cut 27. Two young ladies, my friends, interviewed about their experiences at California schools. Go ahead.
5: We weren't allowed to wear this shirt at practice.
6: The girls wore shirts that they're wearing right now that the front says Save Girls Sports. And then on the back of the shirt, it says it's common sense. XX does not equal XY. And so the girls wore these shirts to a cross-country practice. And the same athletic director that had displaced Taylor on the girls' varsity team told the girls that they needed to remove their shirts or hide the messaging on their shirts. And when the girls very respectfully asked, why do we need to change our shirts? What's wrong with the messages? The athletic director told the girls that their shirts, the messages on their shirts created a hostile environment. And the girls, again, very respectfully asked, what does that mean? What do you mean that our shirts create a hostile environment? And the athletic director told the girls that it would be the messages on their shirts would be the same thing as wearing a swastika in front of a Jewish student.
5: Personally, it hurt me like really bad.
2: That's it. Save Girls Sports in California. The athletic director says that message, Save Girls Sports, is like wearing a swastika in front of Jewish people. This is California. Let us turn to the world of social media. I played this one during the week. It's still one of my favorite cuts. A woman, a social media woman, discussing a car repair. Ladies and gentlemen, those of you that know car repairs will understand exactly what this is. If you don't, I can't help you. Cut 28.
7: Y'all, I'm so hot and aggravated right now. I'm up here trying to get my damn brakes rotated. This lady talking about they only rotate tires. Ma'am, the brakes are a part of the tires. She talking about, no, it's a separate service. I said, okay, well, how much is it to rotate the tire? She's talking about $250. Two what? That's high as hell for you to tell me that the brakes aren't included when the brakes are built into the tire. Like, I'm confused. She's talking about, no, ma'am, that's a separate service. We just replace the brakes. I don't need the brakes replaced because they're not bad. They just squeaking a little bit. I just need to take the ones that's on the front and move them to the back along with the tires. She's talking about, no, ma'am, you don't even have the same brakes on the front and the back. So somebody done already messed my car up because I got two different type of brakes on my car. The front brakes is not even the same as the back brakes. So somebody already done read. Like, I'm over here putting my life on the line even driving this car right now. Somebody finna do something. So I said, well, I just need all my brakes changed in at this point because clearly this is dangerous.
2: I need to get my brakes. I'm sorry. I need to get my brakes rotated. Wait a minute. I got two. She's telling me I got two different kind of brakes on the car. Somebody messed up my car. I got two. ladies and gentlemen, if you happen to have a spouse, ladies and gentlemen, and I don't mean to be sexist here, so I'll just, if you have a spouse, regardless of what gender they are, if you have a spouse who doesn't understand what they just heard, please explain it to them. Please explain. Why are you laughing at that? Please explain to them why you found that humorous. If, by the way, you agree with this woman and you think that she made perfect sense, please don't ever take your car to the mechanic yourself. Please let someone else take your car in for servicing when it needs servicing. Please. Your phone calls are coming up on this. I need to get my brakes rotated. 800-848-9222 is how you reach us. I got two different kind of brakes. 800-848-9222 is how you reach us. And the Democrats wanted to eliminate homework. They eliminated shop. If people don't know. Anyway, 800-848-9222 is how you reach us on this, the Saturday Morning Extravaganza. Keep it right here. Don't go away.
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1: 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Here's Jake Novak.
9: Another unexpected shot in the arm for the EV market. A new report shows that most electric vehicle batteries keep 95% of their range even after 5 years on the road. That's a lot better than even the most pro-EV industry groups expected. This news and the still elevated gas prices should help EV sales at least continue their recent modest rebound after they crashed when federal tax credits expired last fall. With Moving America, I'm...
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1: The James Golden Show. It's politics, but theater of the mind with James Golden, a.k.a. Bose Nerdly.
2: Turn it up. That's right, turn it up. That's one of the best opening licks of a song ever. As soon as you hear it, you know what it is, you know who it is. Tomorrow is the birthday, heavenly birthday for Alan Collins, guitarist with Lynyrd Skynyrd. In 1974, this one went to number eight, but you know what? This is like a number eight, number one song. Meaning, it may have only gone to number eight there, but everybody knows this song like it was the number one song decades, decades, decades later. Sweet Home Alabama. Alan Collins passed away in 1990. He was paralyzed in a car crash. In 1986, in 1990, he passed away from pneumonia, which was a complication of that car crash. The music lives on, my friends. Guitarist for Lynyrd Skynyrd, Alan Collins. Heavenly birthday this weekend. James Golden, Sterling, we're going to head back to the telephones. Ronnie is calling us from California. Hi, Ronnie.
18: Hey, Bo, how are you?
2: I'm good. How are you doing this morning?
18: I'm fine, missing you. Listen, I never hear in any of the election integrity the fact that we, along with the UN and other nations, monitor other countries when they're having their elections, but we can't seem to monitor our own. Why is that? I mean,
2: it's an inconvenient fact. Now, let me just say this to you. Democrats are petrified by some of the things that DHS Secretary Mullen said, which is, in essence, is a threat to look into what's happening in the state levels. But you raise a very, very valid point. The United Nations has, and if you remember, Democrats wanted the UN to come and monitor some Republican districts. But, yes, but they didn't, and they wouldn't show up here. But you're right. The United States takes it upon itself to monitor other nations' elections. The UN does it. You know who could monitor our elections? No, in a country where they take election security very seriously. Where they actually have biometric scans to make sure who's voting and to make sure that the people voting are actually citizens and that they are who they say they are. So this is what happens in that country. Do you know what country could monitor our elections and has a higher standard for election integrity?
18: No. What country?
2: Somalia.
18: Oh, goodness. Really? I'm surprised.
2: Somalia.
18: Okay.
2: Okay. Somalia has more election integrity than the United States of America.
18: Wow.
2: They use biometrics to make sure that when people show up to vote, they are who they say they are. They use eye scans and they to make sure you say you that person, put your eyes are okay, that's who you are. Now go vote.
18: Yeah. Wow, that's really interesting. I wasn't aware of that. Thank you. But yeah, I'm amazed that we saw during the election 2020 how they were putting up boards and everything so that the monitors could look into the counting rooms. It was just ridiculous.
2: And this is what Democrats don't want the world to see. Exactly right, Ronnie. Totally ridiculous. Thank you so much. Appreciate the call. Always love hearing from you. Thank you. Larry is calling in from Tampa, Florida. Good morning, Larry. How are you?
17: Fine, thank you. Good morning, Mr. Golden. Thank you for taking my call, sir. And I like the analysis you and the previous lady put together. That sounded good because you aired several clips on a previous segment of prominent Democrats claiming that President Trump was an illegitimate president. But I wouldn't their arguments carry a tad more weight and maybe have not so many holes in their pail if and it'd be more persuasive if they were to support their argument with some kind of factual evidence? Maybe they would start with defining what constitutes an illegitimate president and how that applies to Mr. Trump or how it did in the 1920 election. That's all I have.
2: Okay, well, let me just say this. You would think from the coverage of in the mainstream press and other words that there is no evidence. Once again, I want everybody to please listen to something that aired on News Nation. Katie Pavlich, great journalist. Katie Pavlich interviewed Catherine Heritage, another great journalist, cut number 5. This is what you didn't see on the mainstream press. This is what you didn't read about in the New York Times, Wall Street Journal, or anywhere else. Let's listen in with Katie Pavlich interviewing seasoned and great journalist Catherine Heritage.
19: So first, just your reaction to the president's announcement tonight.
20: Well, I think it's a very significant announcement, not only what he said, but the fact that they are releasing these documents so that we can really fact check the claims we heard this evening. I've been digging into the documents already, and I found this November 2020 email, and it specifically states, it's a conversation among intelligence officials, it specifically states that they have, quote, deliberately massaged one of our pending PDBs, that's the president's daily brief, to avoid any direct links to the election, and that is consistent with my reporting. I understand the whistleblower complaint alleged, and I think we're now seeing it in the emails, that there was an intentional effort to suppress intelligence about China's influence operations. And this was, Katie, like a massive effort, what they call a multi-domain operation. That means trade, it means diplomacy, it means open source information, it means social media. So all the levers of power China had to influence the U.S. elections.
19: In your reporting, you said that a senior intelligence official emphasized to you that in 2020, China was not held to the same standard as Russia and other adversaries, including North Korea, Iran, and proxies like Hezbollah, and that the Chinese influence operations were consistently downplayed while Russia's were routinely amplified. You also talked about this whistleblower who was reportedly retaliated against for trying to bring this information to light.
20: So in the summer of 2020, as we're heading into the election, in the intelligence community, there were indicators of this Chinese influence operation. Influence operations means that you're trying to affect the outcome of how people vote or their sentiment about a presidential candidate. It's different than an interference operation, which is penetrating voting rolls and voter systems. And this whistleblower was raising the alarm about the influence operation, and then suddenly it all was suppressed. My understanding is that some of their reports, there were in officials' own handwriting that they wanted everything out that could help President Trump in his re-election. So there was clear evidence of political and personal bias, and intelligence is supposed to be neutral. So what we heard tonight from the president is an allegation that this intelligence was suppressed in order to harm him, and now we're seeing documents already which back up those claims.
2: So supposedly no evidence. That's according to reporters who are not being honest journalists. I dare you to find that report, the information, that analysis that Catherine Heritage did at News Nation, in New York Times, in Wall Street Journal, on NBC, on CBS, on ABC, on CNN. Let's go to New Jersey and catch up with Sergeant Russell, who has been holding the line for quite some time. I appreciate your patience, and good morning, Sergeant Russell.
3: Good morning, James. I'd like to point out that in this day and age where they talk a lot about water, the city of New York has grown enormously. All the buildings and population and so on, all this depends on water. They are in the 1950s, they took over virtually Delaware County, and they emptied out dozens or hundreds of farmers and built enormous reservoirs in the fear that fracking would disturb substrate or whatever and ruin water supply. The state of New York obligingly forbade the fracking process in the state. I am not in favor of further growth of the city of New York. I don't think it's been good for the city of New York. I think there are more than enough 100-story buildings. I think there are more than enough people in metropolitan New York, and they should not have been allowed to take over upstate New York. They've done it in other ways as well, which I could detail, but just in the matter of water supply, they have taken over, as you know, parts of Dutchess County, Westchester County, Putnam County, and Delaware County. It's like both the east and the west branch of the Delaware River are completely dammed. My family spent the summers between 1950 and 55 when they were building the dam, and I very well remember the beautiful valley, which is now a reservoir 30 miles long. And the other, I'm very familiar with the area, and it was killed. Now there are a lot of New York people that are buying acreage up there, and it's a wonderful vacation land for well-to-do New Yorkers. I think it's something that should have been recognized at the time. The green movement probably allied with the real estate and other financial interests in the city of New York in order to be able to take over upstate New York for their water supply and then forbid fracking. I don't know whether they should frack or not, but I believe that these facts... Yes, sir.
2: Sergeant Russell, let me just say that. I think you made your case. Let me just say this about that. I think you've identified one of the key areas, not just for New York, but especially what's happening in the western part of our nation. Right now, if you look at what's happening with the Colorado River, for instance, you have a multi-states that are fighting over it. Why? Because a lot of that water ends up draining into big blue cities, and the farmers don't have enough water to use. If you look at the water battles that are happening in California itself, from Northern California, again, to Southern California, same deal. the cities are requiring more and more water to keep going. We haven't even, you didn't even bring up data centers yet. The data center issue is also putting a strain in some cases on not just electrical, but on water consumption as well. These water battles, we are just seeing the beginning of them. The one in the Colorado, with the Colorado River, has been going on for decades, but it is growing increasingly fraught, and something is going to have to be done. What you've identified in New York, I was unaware that this same issue, to the extent that you just described, is plaguing New York. The only thing I would say, Sergeant, with all due respect, is New York is not going to continue to grow. They're not. They're just not. Unless the only thing that could stop New York from growing are the socialists that are in it right now that are causing people to leave. But the problem is it's just the wealthy that are leaving. They're being replaced with other people that don't have the means in terms of population. But good luck trying to get the city to grow. I don't think that's going to happen. I think what is going to happen is that you're going to have upstate residents, and this would apply to many, many locales around the nation. You're going to have the residents of these communities stand up and say, we need our own water, and start filing suit to keep it. But, sir, you just, it's an incredible call that you just had, alerting people to this issue. And it's wow. Thank you for the call, Sergeant Russell. We got to take a quick break, ladies and gentlemen. We're going to try to grab more calls if we can, as our number duo slowly finds its way into the can. James Golden's Thirdly. Saturday morning extravaganza. Genesis was at number one with Invisible Touch on this day in 1986. And by the way, same day, same week, Peter Gabriel was number two on the charts with Sledgehammer. James Golden Snurley coming back. More of your calls. Saturday morning extravaganza continues. Don't go away.
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0: 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Now, here's Yana Derulis.
1: President Trump has signed an executive order backing regenerative farming as a health priority, directing federal agencies to investigate links between farming, chemicals, and chronic disease. As RFK Jr. put it, health starts with how food is grown. And here's a good one. Your body already makes the hormone Ozempic mimics. Buckwheat, leafy greens, and berries can help boost it naturally. I'm Yana Derulis for the Worldwide News Network.
0: Celebrating 250 years of America, highlighting moments in history. Here's Jake Novak.
2: January 16th, 1919, the 18th Amendment, barring the manufacture, sale, and transportation of liquors in the United States, is ratified. Exactly 1 year later, Congress passed the Volstead Act, which enforced the prohibition. On the bright side, there was a real decline in arrests for drunkenness, hospitalization for alcoholism, and instances of liver-related medical problems. Prohibition was repealed in 1933.
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0: James Golden Show. It's politics, but theater of the mind with James Golden, a.k.a. Bose Nerdly.
10: Birthday tomorrow for Brian May. Guitarist, singer, songwriter, of course, with Queen.

0: Love went number one. Crazy Little Thing Called Love in 1980. James Golden is early with you here. Let us head back to the telephones. Dom is calling in from Minnesota. Good morning. How are you?
1: Yeah, good morning, James. Thank you. You know, congratulations in persuading Teddy to leave the Democratic Party.
0: I'm not taking credit for that. Teddy did it himself, but we're glad for his progress.
1: Yeah, so let's give you a new title, The Prince of Persuasion.
0: I love it. These titles are coming in. I love that.
1: Yeah, I also did not know that the most famous Democrat, the King of Camelot, was associated with voter fraud. When Trump's speech on Thursday took on China for the 2020 data breach and election interference, I knew that the gloves had come off. I think Trump is less concerned about the midterms and the 2028 and more concerned about the safety and security of our future generations. Listen to Alyssa Slotkin, the congresswoman that openly declared that Democrats will never win again
0: if
1: the
0: Safe
1: Act is passed.
0: I played that during the week. I played that cut from Elise Slotkin, and she's right, the seditionist. And by the way, you make a great point, and you're right, and you just triggered something, because we had a call at the top of the hour, the last hour, from Robert in, I believe it was Florida, who said that the senators should be held to account. And thank you, Dominic, and I just wanted to explain people something. It's not easy to hold senators to account using muscle, because the Senate has any one senator can stop the action and object, and then it requires a vote, and in some cases a 60 vote threshold to move forward depending on the piece of legislation. But there's something even more. Senators' terms are longer than the president's terms, and that is by design. Senators' terms are longer than congressmen's terms. That is by design. The order of importance, as you know, Supreme Court gets lifetime appointments. Democrats are trying to change that. Behind that, senators are the most longstanding by term elected officials in the country. They run every 6 years. Now, you look at the way that congressmen are set up. They run every 2 years. From the moment a congressperson wins election, if they are smart, and many of them are, the day that they are sworn in is the day that they begin fundraising operations for the next operation, for the next cycle. Senators don't have that kind of pressure. They don't face the voters. For every congressman, every congressman faces the voters three times before a senator has to face voters once. And you cannot bully these people. And when you try, or if they perceive that you're bullying them, they can be vindictive and crash your administration. Do you want to know why? Do you remember why we are all as a nation still living with this fiasco called Obamacare? It is because one senator, Senator John McCain of Arizona, was so ticked off with President Trump and his Republicans that he said, screw it, I'd rather have Obamacare so that not to give Donald Trump a political victory from getting rid of it. He was the vote that decided it. Pure vindictiveness. And I'm not saying that he and Trump, that he had no reason not to be vindictive, but he was vindictive. Senators, you cannot muscle them the same way that Congress people can be muscled, is my point. So what is going to take, when you have an election cycle, only a third of the Senate is up for election every year by design. So the options in dealing with senators is a little bit different, is my point. James Golden, Snerdly, our number duo in the can. Hour number trio on the way. Princess Diana's on the way with us in hour number trio, and your telephone calls at 800-848-9222. As the Saturday morning extravaganza rolls along into hour number trio. Keep it right here, my friends, whatever you do. 800-848-9222 is how you reach us.
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